0: The song is called Pasuri, and it came out in 2022. 3 years later, Pasuri's music video sits at close to 1 billion views.
1: You know that Shakespearean line from Romeo and Juliet, my only love sprung from my only hate? 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Like forbidden love, right? The idea.

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6: Welcome to the newsroom. I'm Charlotte Gallagher. We're in Ukraine as the country's postal service comes under attack by Russia.
7: Back in March, it was targeted by the Russians and it was destroyed by a double tap attack. They think with a Shahed drone, all the windows blown out, much of the superstructure gone, rubble everywhere.
6: The US says it's deployed a space weapon in Earth's orbit. We ask why more and more Japanese people are living past 100 and what lessons the rest of the world can learn from them. Also, why one of the greatest guitarists of his generation is selling his instruments. And we'll be in Hollywood for one of the first big award shows of the season, the Emmys. All that to come after a news bulletin.
8: BBC News with Emily Thomas. Ukraine and Russia have exchanged fire overnight, despite President Trump's claim they'd agreed to pause strikes on energy facilities. The governor of Zaporizhia province said Russian attacks had disrupted power supplies to some areas. In Odessa, officials reported Russian strikes on port infrastructure. Russia said it hit a cargo ship and a ferry carrying military supplies. James Landell reports from Kyiv.
7: In recent weeks, petrol stations in Kyiv have become a favoured target for Russian drone operators, and the mayor, Vitaly Klitschko, said one had been hit overnight in the southeast of the city. And early this morning, the crump of air defence missiles could be heard in the skies as a second petrol station was hit. The Russian authorities reported a large Ukrainian missile strike overnight on the southern city of Taganrog, on the Sea of Azov. The regional governor said a gas pipeline and warehouse were damaged.
8: Lithuania's president, Gitanas Nausėda, says NATO fighter jets have shot down a drone that entered the country's airspace overnight. It's not yet clear where the drone originated, but Mr. Nausėda said it was important to remain ready amid Russia's aggression. Davidas Matiolonis is his national security advisor.
9: This is really a significant violation of our airspace, and this is not the first time we are encountering such a threat. And thanks to the Italian air police mission and Italian aircraft intercepting this drone, and where it comes from, difficult to say.
8: Separately, Denmark has reported that a Russian frigate fired two flares towards a Danish military helicopter off its coast on Monday. The flares narrowly missed the aircraft, which had been on a mission to photograph the ship. China has urged the United States to stop preparing for war in space. Beijing's reaction came hours after the US confirmed it had deployed a space weapon in Earth's orbit, the first such public acknowledgement from Washington.

0: and ancient Persian culture by funding education, cancer research and arts. He was speaking to me, Guy Kilty, for Witness History.
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0: As Jack Clark says, he's worried about a future where AI agents take down the entire internet. Also, why does it matter that the interest rate on 10-year Treasury bonds hit 5%? And landowners in Texas are suing to stop the Trump administration from seizing their land for a border wall. It's Tuesday, September 15th. On this day in 2008, Lehman Brothers filed for the largest bankruptcy in U.S. history. News is next.
1: Live from NPR News in Washington, I'm Korva Coleman. The U.S. Supreme Court has rejected President Trump's push to restrict mail-in ballots before this year's midterm elections. NPR's Hansi Lo Wang says the decision blocks Trump's order to the Postal Service to come up with a plan.
2: That plan included new mail-in ballot requirements that states would have had to follow in order to get their ballots delivered by USPS. But a federal judge in Boston found those requirements are likely illegal because USPS has no authority to impose them on states. And this new Supreme Court order rejects the Trump administration's request to pause the judge's ruling.
1: NPR's Hansi Lo Wang reporting. The U.S. Postal Service is among NPR's financial supporters. A new investigation finds that a Russian businessman financed lavish celebrations that were tied to the wedding of President Trump's son, Donald Trump Jr., earlier this year. NPR's Charles Maines reports from Moscow, Trump Jr. and his wife, Bettina Trump, are confirming the story.
3: Russian businessman Umar Kremlyov and Donald Trump Jr. got to know each other through mutual interests in hunting and Kremlyov's work as the head of the International Boxing Association. How that turned into Kremlyov funding lavish parties tied to Trump Jr.'s wedding in the Bahamas is less clear. The arrangement was first reported by ProPublica. Kremlyov is under sanctions by Ukraine over his ties to Russian President Vladimir Putin. The White House said President Trump, who did not attend the wedding celebrations, had no knowledge of Kremlyov. But in a statement, Trump Jr. and his now wife Bettina Trump confirmed Kremlyov sponsored some post-wedding events, calling it an extraordinarily generous gift from a dear friend. Charles Maines, NPR News, Moscow.
1: China is criticizing calls by artificial intelligence leaders in the U.S. to slow down the development of AI. NPR's Rob Schmitz reports Chinese officials call these part of a, quote, Cold War playbook.
4: The comments followed an essay published over the weekend by Anthropic CEO Dario Amodei and endorsed by OpenAI CEO Sam Altman and SpaceX founder Elon Musk to deliberately slow down the pace of AI models for the sake of safety, adding that a Chinese lead in AI would pose a, quote, grave danger for the U.S. and the world. China's foreign ministry spokesman Guo Jiaquan responded by saying that, quote, fear-mongering, confrontation, and malicious competition will only disrupt the process of global AI governance and serve no one's interests. President Trump also criticized Amadei's essay, saying the U.S. is leading China in AI and that he wants to keep it that way. Rob Schmitz, NPR News.
1: The Kennedy Center for the Performing Arts in Washington, D.C. says it is close to bankruptcy. The center's board is set to meet today. Members told a federal judge they could be forced to shut down the Kennedy Center as soon as today. You're listening to NPR.
5: With WSHU News, I'm Brian Scott-Smith. Officials are taking stock of the damage after storms brought heavy rain and flooding to Connecticut on Sunday. They say some of the hardest hit towns were in Fairfield County. Connecticut Governor Ned Lamont called it a rain bomb and said up to 7 inches of rain fell in a very short time. Lamont says these kinds of storms are twice as severe as they were just a few generations ago.
6: And that's why we built our storm water. That's why we built a lot of our roads and bridges. And that's why we have to plan and rebuild, take advantage or take into account the severity of what's happening to us right now.
5: The state's emergency management director said first responders made dozens of rescues on Sunday. Hundreds of power outages were reported across the state, especially in Fairfield County. State emergency management officials say they're surveying residents to get a sense of the damage, but say they can't guarantee federal assistance. More on-demand buses could be coming to Suffolk County. WSHU's Vic Pepe explains.
7: Suffolk County lawmakers are considering a proposal to change certain fixed-route buses into an on-demand zone system. This would include changing bus routes 56, 77, and 77Y. Christopher D'Antonio is the primary planner of the Suffolk County Economic Development and Planning Department. At a recent public hearing about the changes, D'Antonio said on-demand buses are already a success for many residents.

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2: Good morning, I'm Abiona Boya at the BBC. The president of Lithuania, Gitanas Nausėda, says NATO fighter jets have shot down a drone that entered the country's airspace overnight. It's not yet clear where the drone originated, but Mr. Nausėda said it was important to remain ready amid Russian aggression. The BBC's Sarah Rainsford reports.
3: Lithuania's air force has now said a drone crossed the border from Belarus and was in Lithuanian airspace for about half an hour. It was then shot down by NATO fighter jets. The first time that's happened here.
2: The United Nations has described an influx of refugees fleeing the fighting in Yemen to Djibouti as unexpected, with more than 2,000 crossing the Red Sea since Thursday last week. The UNICEF representative in Djibouti said half the new arrivals were children. Here are the details from Richard Kugoy.
4: Officials warned the numbers could rise if fighting continues, worsening a humanitarian crisis in Djibouti. The country already hosts tens of thousands of displaced people, including asylum seekers.
2: And a cruise ship has arrived in the Japanese city of Nagoya to help with a shortage of accommodation at this year's Asian Games. More than 17,000 athletes and officials are expected to take part. Here's Paul Moss.
5: 4,000 people will stay on the giant cruise ship which just arrived in Nagoya. But coaches have been separated from their teams. Some rooms have flooded. It's also typhoon season in Japan, so those staying on the ship are presumably hoping that none are heading their way.
2: I'm Abiona Boya at the BBC in London.
1: And still to come, Governor Ned Lamont and his challenger Republican... excuse me, I'm sorry about that. Ryan Fazio are exchanging accusations of corruption. In their gubernatorial race, WSHU's Ebong Udoma speaks with the Connecticut Mirror about their reporting on the issues as part of our collaborative podcast, Long Story Short. That's just ahead on Morning Edition right here on WSHU Public Radio.
6: Good morning, Amy Martinez. It was a very hot summer in France, so hot that it shrank its potato crop by almost a quarter. But that heat also means you can get tipsy more quickly because it made grapes sweeter, which increases their alcohol content. So French winemakers temporarily can make a boozier, bubblier batch of champagne. The thing is, you'll have to wait a bit for the extra saucy, sparkling wine, as this year's vintage won't likely hit the shelves until 2028. It's Morning Edition.
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0: It's Morning Edition from NPR News. I'm Leila Fadel.
6: And I'm A. Martinez. Students in Florida are reading watered-down versions of some science textbooks. Authors blew the whistle in 2024, saying the state pushed back on facts about human-caused climate change. Jessica Mazaros of member station WUSF and the Hechinger Report uncovered emails showing the state's demands.
8: Climate change was swapped for changes in the environment in the Florida version of McGraw-Hill's marine science book. The word polluting vanished from in front of coal-burning power plants in an environmental science text by publisher Cengage that's only available in Florida. And detailed facts were crossed out in both books, like how a World Health Organization study shows climate change is killing at least 150,000 people per year. Or how college students helped their school buy renewable electricity. Ken Miller has authored one of the nation's most popular biology textbooks for nearly 30 years. But 2 years ago, he says something shifted.
9: The Florida Department of Education was pressuring publishers to reduce or eliminate coverage of climate change as a condition for getting on the approved list.
8: Being on that list is required to sell textbooks to public schools in Florida. State education officials asked Miller's publisher, Savas Learning Company, to strike the words caused by human activity when his text referred to climate change. Textbook publishers Cengage and McGraw-Hill both say it's typical to make different versions for states while maintaining the integrity of the content. Miller says he couldn't fight his editors or publisher on the Florida changes.
9: We don't want our books to be affected by political considerations one way or another. What we care about is what's going on in science.
8: The books still cover the topic of climate change, but they minimize the usage of the term and what causes it. The Florida Department of Education said in a statement that review of instructional materials is guided by state law. Florida's Republican legislature decided 2 years ago to strike the term climate change from state statutes. The law did not require adjustments to climate change education, but just 2 months after Governor Ron DeSantis signed the bill, the education department started to make requests for textbook edits.
10: Now we can't teach the kids about climate change.
8: This Central Florida middle school science teacher asked to remain anonymous and to change his voice. He's afraid of retaliation from parents, his school board, and the state.
10: We're in a state that is arguably the most affected by climate change and will continue to be, and DeSantis is just pretending like it doesn't exist.
8: A high school English teacher from the Tampa Bay region also asked to speak anonymously because school leadership told her not to speak on controversial topics.
11: There is this culture of self-censorship that I've seen developing over the past few years I've been teaching, where we're trying to predict what is going to be a problem.
8: Now, Florida is quietly updating its science standards for the first time in nearly 20 years. They still include climate change for now, so some fear climate education could take another hit. Texas has also rejected textbooks because they focus on human causes or suggest policy fixes to combat climate change. But then you have other states, like California, New Jersey, and Hawaii, which want more climate content in classrooms. What may be emerging is a two-tiered system where what students learn about climate change depends on what side of a state line they live on. For NPR News, I'm Jessica Mazaros in Tampa.
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1: 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Always on your smart speaker, of course, or mobile device with that news you trust, music you love. Still to come, the Trump administration is repealing rules that limit greenhouse gas emissions from power plants. 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
12: These rules are really important for our climate, but also to protect public health from the dangers of air pollution.
1: More on a move that will likely face litigation. 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And the New Britain Museum of American Art, Architects of Being, brings together Louise Nevelson and Esfir Slobokina with artworks across sculpture, painting, fashion, and more. On view through November 1st, mbma.org.
13: This is Long Story Short from the Connecticut Mirror and WSHU Public Radio. I'm Ebong Udama. Connecticut's gubernatorial race heats up following Labor Day, with incumbent Governor Ned Lamont and his Republican challenger Ryan Fazio trading barbs over corruption.
14: He's had some scandals of varying degrees on his watch, so Ryan Fazio is raising that.
13: That's Mark Pasniokas, Capitol Bureau Chief and co-founder of the Connecticut Mirror. He and his Connecticut Mirror colleague Andy Brown covered recent events in Hartford, where Democrats and Republicans traded blame for tolerating corruption. Hello, Mark. Corruption Hello. Has become an issue of contention in Connecticut's gubernatorial race following Labor Day. Why do you think Republican challenger Ryan Fazio decided to focus on corruption?
14: Well, he's got to make the case for, to Connecticut voters to fire a two-term governor. And so the basic rule of politics is you play every card you're dealt. The governor is not personally accused of corruption or ethical issues, but he's had some scandals of varying degrees on his watch. So Ryan Fazio is raising that as the degree to which he is in charge of government and should he be held responsible. Prime among them is a case against Costa Diamantis, who will be sentenced this week for corruption when for bribes he was convicted of taking when he was overseeing a school construction. He is also accused in a pending case of interfering with a audit of somebody he knew. This was a Medicaid audit. And both those things reflect to a degree on the governor's management. That's at least the case that Fazio is making. On top of that, more recently, as the Connecticut Mirror reported, a no-bid contract given to Miguel Cardona, the former Secretary of Education in Connecticut and for the United States. And Fazio is also making that an issue, as saying, you know, why was this a no-bid contract? So again, you play the cards you have, and these are among the cards that he thinks he can make some inroads on.
13: So what's Lamont's defense as far as Diamantis, the corruption he's been convicted of? Well, Lamont says he fired him. So what's the issue?
14: And yes, Lamont makes that case. He did. He fired him at the first whiff of impropriety. Bob Stefanowski, the Republican nominee 4 years ago, tried unsuccessfully to make this an issue with the governor, and he didn't get very far for that very reason, that the governor said, yes, this was somebody who looked like he was doing things that were wrong, and I fired him. It's always a good position to take when you're the governor.
13: Now, also with Cardona, he was a former education commissioner. He was the secretary for education on the federal level. That's why Lamont said it was a no-brainer to give him the contract.
14: The governor has no apologies whatsoever for hiring Cardona. He says he was uniquely qualified. And again, he is happy to talk about that. Now, the larger context here is President Trump continually gets in the way of down ballot Republicans who are trying to make a case in their own races. And this was a prime example of that. Ryan Fazio's press conference on corruption was scheduled for what turned out to be the day after the president said, I will pay $5,000 to every adult American if Republicans retain control of Congress. It also followed the president saying, I want you to pretend I am on the ballot. So Republicans quite reasonably have objected at times to the Democrats continually referring to President Trump, saying they are using him as a distraction. Well, in this case, it was not the Democrats who were making Mr. Trump an issue. It was the president himself. And the same day that Fazio had the corruption press conference, Democrats, in a previously scheduled event, they had a mini rally. And they leaned into Trump's comments very heavily and saying, yes, we do believe everybody should pretend that Trump is on the ballot, because Republicans, including Ryan Fazio, have refused to comment on his corruption of the amount of personal wealth he has accumulated since his return.
13: But Fazio had to deal with the $5,000 offer.
14: He did so very reluctantly. His initial response when asked about the $5,000 bonus was he's not going to comment on everything that the president says or does. And he was pressed saying, well, we're asking you not about everything he does. We're asking you about something very specific that happened last night, which was truly astounding. And so, yes, he said it was not a good idea.
13: So what can we expect in the next few weeks as we head into November?
14: Well, I mean, that's the interesting question. And I asked Senator Fazio that. I mean, is this going to be something you're going to back up with putting money behind TV ads? And he indicated yes, but to what degree was unclear. He is publicly financed. The grant was increased. So now it's competitive. You know, he's got an $18 million budget. So he is not without resources to make this case and amplify this point on television and digital media. But again, it remains a difficult cycle for Republicans. And of course, we have this historical trend of Connecticut voters have not unseated a governor seeking re-election since the 1950s. It doesn't mean it can't happen, but it means you're going up against history.
13: Well, we'll see how it plays out. We've got only a few more weeks to go. Thanks so much, Mark.
14: Thank you.
13: Mark Pazniokas is Capitol Bureau Chief and co-founder of the Connecticut Mirror. Long Story Short comes from WSHU Public Radio and the Connecticut Mirror. Subscribe to the podcast to hear more from Mark about how tolerating corruption in Hartford and Washington is an issue of major contention in Connecticut's race for governor. Available wherever you get your...
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6: Good morning. The Supreme Court rejected President Trump's mail voting restrictions for this year's midterms. Under the ruling, the Postal Service is expected to continue delivering ballots. It's Morning Edition from NPR News.
1: And good morning. Brian Scott Smith with you at WSHU Public Radio. A sunny day today with highs near 70 degrees. Enjoy.
6: The Kennedy Center says it could close as soon as today. Amy Martinez.
0: And I'm Leila Fadel. It argues Trump is the only person who can turn things around, and he should get his name on the building. The board meets later today. Also, Trump is the only person who can turn things around, and he should get his name on the building. The board meets later today. Also, Saudi

0: called these existential concerns about AI, quote, a hoax and a scam in a flurry of social media posts this week. He has argued AI is a race against China. Effectively, if the U.S. does not build the most advanced model, China will first. But Chris McGuire, the senior director for tech on the National Security Council during the Biden administration, points out this administration has also enabled China to buy more advanced American semiconductor chips that Beijing needs for its AI development.
1: We are actively enabling China's AI development at the same time as we're saying this is the reason that we can't regulate our own labs.
0: Because the U.S. has rolled back some export controls on some NVIDIA chips in particular. Emily Fang, NPR News, Washington.
2: A Homeland Security whistleblower alleges federal agents may have broken state laws to pursue President Trump's voter fraud priorities. NPR's Miles Parks has more.
3: The Department of Homeland Security has been ramping up its search for voter fraud in recent weeks. That's meant combing state voter rolls the department acquired and checking them against other federal data sources that track citizenship. But the whistleblower report says it's been a rushed process that has not taken state law into account. Investigators are supposed to review dozens of cases per day. And the whistleblower says those investigators were instructed to make false claims on state government websites in order to access data that is only supposed to be accessed by the voter themselves. The report was made public by Senate Minority Leader Chuck Schumer and Senator Alex Padilla of California. Miles Parks, NPR News, Washington.
2: The U.S. Supreme Court blocked President Trump's push to restrict the use of mail-in ballots. The decision stops the U.S. Postal Service from carrying out Trump's order ahead of the midterm elections to limit the use of the ballots. President Trump claims Ukraine and Russia have agreed to stop attacking each other's energy infrastructure. But Ukraine's president says while his country is ready to make an agreement, he doesn't trust that Russia will stick to one. NPR's Joanna Kakissis reports from Kyiv.
4: Writing on social media, Zelensky said his country had proposed an agreement with Russia to stop the destruction of critical infrastructure. This includes energy facilities, ports, and food and pharmaceutical warehouses. Zelensky writes that if Ukraine's allies can ensure Russia does not strike these sites, then Ukraine will also stop its attacks. But he adds Ukraine is not confident that Russia has any desire to abide by any agreement. Earlier on Monday, the Kremlin welcomed Trump's demands that Ukraine end strikes on Russian energy sites, but did not comment on any deal.
2: NPR's Joanna Kakissis reporting. This is NPR.
5: And with WSHU News, I'm Brian Scott-Smith. A rain bomb, that's what Connecticut Governor Ned Lamont called Sunday's storms that brought lots of rain to the area, especially Fairfield County. Up to 7 inches of rain fell in just a few hours in some cities and towns. Bill Turner is the state's emergency management director. He says forecasters didn't initially expect much of a storm until late Saturday.
6: And then the model started ticking up 5 to 7 inches. And then when it basically was on top of us Sunday morning is when we really saw the magnitude of it and realized that really that Fairfield County section was in the bullseye of that rain event.
5: Turner said first responders made dozens of rescues on Sunday. Hundreds of power outages were reported across the state, especially in Fairfield County. State emergency management officials say they're surveying residents to get a sense of the damage, but say they can't promise federal assistance. Suffolk County is considering a proposal to change certain fixed bus routes into an on-demand zone system. Christopher D'Antonio is the primary planner of the Suffolk County Economic Development and Planning Department. He says the plan is to replace bus routes 56, 77 and 77Y, plus add a new zone in Ronkonkoma. At a public hearing about the proposed changes, D'Antonio said on-demand buses are already a success on the South Fork.
7: We've seen tremendous success in particular in the East Hampton zone, where we really seem to have tapped into several sources of ridership that were not being well represented in the older fixed route, which was kind of underperforming in that area. And we just take that as a sign that when we present a service that is well suited to a specific location, riders respond to that.
5: Some community members said the new zones will create unpredictability for those who rely on these set schedules and raise concerns about access to stops that will be discontinued. Environmental shifts triggered by the warming planet could be making climate change worse. That's the finding of a new study. Changes like thawing soil and intensifying wildfires may be contributing more to global warming than previously thought. Christina Shadell is one of the co-authors with the Woodwell Climate Research Centre in Falmouth. She says frozen ground called permafrost emits a lot of greenhouse gases.

0: 60 miles west of the Lithuanian capital. It's not yet clear who controlled the drone. Voting advocates are cheering a new U.S. Supreme Court ruling. NPR's Hansi Lo Wang reports it rejects President Trump's push for new restrictions on mail-in voting ballots.
1: The U.S. Postal Service is expected to continue delivering ballots as usual for the midterm general election. That's because the Supreme Court is keeping a block on new ballot requirements that USPS tried to impose on states following an executive order from President Trump. We should note USPS is a financial supporter of NPR. Voting by mail has already started in some states, including Alabama, North Carolina, and Wisconsin. In a concurring opinion, conservative Justice Brett Kavanaugh wrote that he voted to keep the USPS plan blocked because there was not enough time to carry it out for the midterms without violating federal law. But Kavanaugh noted he believes there is, quote, at least a fair prospect that USPS has the legal authority to implement this plan. The Trump administration is continuing to appeal a lower court ruling to defend the possibility of using the plan for future federal elections. Hansi Lo Wang, NPR News.
0: The board of directors for the Kennedy Center says the Performing Arts Center is on the verge of bankruptcy. That's according to court documents. NPR has obtained a separate memo telling a federal judge the center could shut down today. NPR's Anastasia Tsiolkas says the Kennedy Center's board is already being challenged in a lawsuit for putting President Trump's name on the memorial to President Kennedy.
2: The judge in the suit, Christopher Cooper, had already scheduled a status hearing for later this morning, which essentially is a meeting to set more deadlines and court dates. But the board is also scheduled to meet early this afternoon. And late last night, they told the judge that the sole item on their agenda today is, quote, the necessary closure of the center.
0: NPR's Anastasia Tsiolkas reporting. This is NPR.
3: And with WSHU News, I'm Brian Scott-Smith. Officials are taking stock of the damage after storms brought heavy rain and flooding to Connecticut on Sunday. They say some of the hardest hit towns were in Fairfield County. Connecticut Governor Ned Lamont called it a rain bomb and said up to 7 inches of rain fell in a very short time. Lamont says these kinds of storms are twice as severe as they were just a few generations ago.
4: And that's when we built our storm water. That's when we built a lot of our roads and bridges. And that's why we have to plan and rebuild, take advantage or take into account the severity of what's happening to us right now.
3: The state's emergency management director said first responders made dozens of rescues on Sunday. Hundreds of power outages were reported across the state, especially in Fairfield County. State emergency management officials say they're surveying residents to get a sense of the damage, but say they can't promise federal assistance. More on-demand buses could be coming to Suffolk County. WSHU's Vic Pepi explains.
5: Suffolk County lawmakers are considering a proposal to change certain fixed-route buses into an on-demand zone system. This would include changing bus routes 56, 77, and 77Y. Christopher D'Antonio is the primary planner of the Suffolk County Economic Development and Planning Department. At a recent public hearing about the changes, D'Antonio said on-demand buses are already a success for many residents on the South Fork.
6: Great deal of positivity out there for the folks riding South Hampton and the East Hampton zones. Folks saying that this helps them live a real life.
5: However, some community members said the new zones would create unpredictability for those who rely on the set schedules and raise concerns about access to stops that will be discontinued. The changes are planned to begin this fall if approved. Vic Pepi, WSHU News.
3: Environmental shifts triggered by the warming planet could be making climate change worse. That's the findings of a new study. Changes like thawing soil and intensifying wildfires may be contributing more to global warming than previously thought. Christina Shadell is one of the co-authors of the report with the Woodwell Climate Research Center in Falmouth. She says frozen ground called permafrost emits a lot of greenhouse gas when it thaws.
7: There's just a lot of carbon that's there. And the more active the microbes get and the more carbon dioxide or methane they release, the more of that carbon ends up in the atmosphere.
3: The study finds that these processes could amplify global warming up to 30% by the end of the century. The Connecticut town of Trumbull is expanding punishments for reckless driving to include things like e-bikes and scooters. ATVs and dirt bikes are already covered under the law, and the vehicles are banned on places like walking trails. Fines can go up to $100 for first offences. Taking a look at the weather, it's a sunny day out there today, slightly cooler than yesterday with a high near or exceeding 70 degrees Fahrenheit.

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2: Good morning, I'm Temeskin Debatai at the BBC. Lithuania's President Gitanas Nausėda says NATO fighter jets have shot down a drone that entered the country's airspace overnight. Its origin remains unclear, but Mr. Nausėda says Lithuania must remain vigilant amid Russian aggression. The BBC's Sarah Rainsford.
3: The drone debris, scattered widely, is now being collected and examined to try to determine who it belonged to, whether it was armed, and whether it was launched at Lithuania deliberately or perhaps strayed off course.
2: With the Houthis seizing Yemen's entire Red Sea coast in recent days, the United Nations has described an influx of refugees fleeing fighting in Yemen to Djibouti as unexpected, with more than 2,000 crossing the Red Sea since last Thursday. Officials warn thousands more could arrive if the fighting continues. Richard Kagawe reports.
4: Some were rescued by coast guards after running out of fuel during the 20-kilometer crossing from Yemen. UNICEF says most of the new arrivals are children who appeared exhausted, stressed, but relieved to have escaped the war.
2: And researchers in the UK say reading for pleasure is linked to better mental health, lower stress, and a reduced risk of dementia. Scientists at Cambridge University say regular reading, regardless of genre, can bring health benefits throughout life. Here's Jim Reid.
5: This review looked at dozens of pieces of evidence, from surveys and brain scans to other research papers. Overall, the review found that reading at any age improves mental health outcomes and reduces the risk of dementia and mental decline.
2: I'm Temeskin Debatai at the BBC in London.
1: And still to come, Governor Lamont and his Republican challenger Ryan Fazio are exchanging accusations of corruption in their gubernatorial races. WSHU's Ebong Udoma speaks with the Connecticut Mirror about their reporting on these issues as part of our collaborative podcast, Long Story Short. That's just ahead here on Morning Edition on listener-supported WSHU Public Radio.
6: Good morning, Amy Martinez. It was a very hot summer in France, so hot that it shrank its potato crop by almost a quarter. But that heat also means you can get tipsy more quickly because it made grapes sweeter, which increases their alcohol content. So French winemakers temporarily can make a boozier, bubblier batch of champagne. The thing is, you'll have to wait a bit for the extra saucy, sparkling wine, as this year's vintage won't likely hit the shelves until 2028. It's Morning Edition.
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7: It's Morning Edition from NPR News. I'm Leila Fadel.
6: And I'm Amy Martinez. Students in Florida are reading watered-down versions of some science textbooks. Authors blew the whistle in 2024, saying the state pushed back on facts about human-caused climate change. Jessica Mazaros of member station WUSF and the Hechinger Report uncovered emails showing the state's demands.
8: Climate change was swapped for changes in the environment in the Florida version of McGraw-Hill's marine science book. The word polluting vanished from in front of coal-burning power plants in an environmental science text by publisher Cengage that's only available in Florida. And detailed facts were crossed out in both books, like how a World Health Organization study shows climate change is killing at least 150,000 people per year, or how college students helped their school buy renewable electricity. Ken Miller has authored one of the nation's most popular biology textbooks for nearly 30 years. But 2 years ago, he says something shifted.
9: The Florida Department of Education was pressuring publishers to reduce or eliminate coverage of climate change as a condition for getting on the approved list.
8: Being on that list is required to sell textbooks to public schools in Florida. State education officials asked Miller's publisher, Savas Learning Company, to strike the words caused by human activity when his text referred to climate change. Textbook publishers Cengage and McGraw-Hill both say it's typical to make different versions for states while maintaining the integrity of the content. Miller says he couldn't fight his editors or publisher on the Florida changes.
9: We don't want our books to be affected by political considerations one way or another. What we care about is what's going on in science.
8: The books still cover the topic of climate change, but they minimize the usage of the term and what causes it. The Florida Department of Education said in a statement that review of instructional materials is guided by state law. Florida's Republican legislature decided 2 years ago to strike the term climate change from state statutes. The law did not require adjustments to climate change education, but just 2 months after Governor Ron DeSantis signed the bill, the education department started to make requests for textbook edits.
10: Now we can't teach the kids about climate change.
8: This Central Florida middle school science teacher asked to remain anonymous and to change his voice. He's afraid of retaliation from parents, his school board, and the state.
10: We're in a state that is arguably the most affected by climate change and will continue to be, and DeSantis is just pretending like it doesn't exist.
8: A high school English teacher from the Tampa Bay region also asked to speak anonymously because school leadership told her not to speak on controversial topics.
11: There is this culture of self-censorship that I've seen developing over the past few years I've been teaching, where we're trying to predict what is going to be a problem.
8: Now, Florida is quietly updating its science standards for the first time in nearly 20 years. They still include climate change for now, so some fear climate education could take another hit. Texas has also rejected textbooks because they focus on human causes or suggest policy fixes to combat climate change. But then you have other states like California, New Jersey, and Hawaii, which want more climate content in classrooms. What may be emerging is a two-tiered system where what students learn about climate change depends on what side of a state line they live on. For NPR News, I'm Jessica Mazaros in Tampa.
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12: The Trump administration has expanded its third country deportation campaign. Now more than 30 countries agree to accept deportees from the U.S. What does that mean for the people sent to a place they've never been? And for the relationship between accepting countries and the U.S. The human and economic cost of third country deportation. Next time on 1A.
1: 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More at wyndhamcampbell.org. 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
13: This is Long Story Short from the Connecticut Mirror and WSHU Public Radio. I'm Ebong Udama. Connecticut's gubernatorial race heats up following Labor Day, with incumbent Governor Ned Lamont and his Republican challenger Ryan Fazio trading barbs over corruption.
14: He's had some scandals of varying degrees on his watch, so Ryan Fazio is raising that.
13: That's Mark Pasniokas, Capitol Bureau Chief and co-founder of the Connecticut Mirror. He and his Connecticut Mirror colleague Andy Brown covered recent events in Hartford, where Democrats and Republicans traded blame for tolerating corruption. Hello, Mark. Corruption Hello. Has become an issue of contention in Connecticut's gubernatorial race following Labor Day. Why do you think Republican challenger Ryan Fazio decided to focus on corruption?
14: Well, he's got to make the case for, to Connecticut voters to fire a two-term governor. And so the basic rule of politics is you play every card you're dealt. The governor is not personally accused of corruption or ethical issues, but he's had some scandals of varying degrees on his watch. So Ryan Fazio is raising that as the degree to which he is in charge of government and should he be held responsible. Prime among them is a case against Costa Diamantis, who will be sentenced this week for corruption when for bribes he was convicted of taking when he was overseeing a school construction. He is also accused in a pending case of interfering with a audit of somebody he knew. This was a Medicaid audit. And both those things reflect to a degree on the governor's management. That's at least the case that Fazio is making. On top of that, more recently, as the Connecticut Mirror reported, a no-bid contract given to Miguel Cardona, the former Secretary of Education in Connecticut and for the United States. And Fazio is also making that an issue, as saying, you know, why was this a no-bid contract? So again, you play the cards you have, and these are among the cards that he thinks he can make some inroads on.
13: So what's Lamont's defense as far as Diamantis, the corruption he's been convicted of? Well, Lamont says he fired him. So what's the issue?
14: And yes, Lamont makes that case. He did. He fired him at the first whiff of impropriety. Bob Stefanowski, the Republican nominee 4 years ago, tried unsuccessfully to make this an issue with the governor, and he didn't get very far for that very reason, that the governor said, yes, this was somebody who looked like he was doing things that were wrong, and I fired him. It's always a good position to take when you're the governor.
13: Now, also with Cardona, he was a former education commissioner. He was the secretary for education on the federal level. That's why Lamont said it was a no-brainer to give him the contract.
14: The governor has no apologies whatsoever for hiring Cardona. He says he was uniquely qualified. And again, he is happy to talk about that. Now, the larger context here is President Trump continually gets in the way of down ballot Republicans who are trying to make a case in their own races. And this was a prime example of that. Ryan Fazio's press conference on corruption was scheduled for what turned out to be the day after the president said, I will pay $5,000 to every adult American if Republicans retain control of Congress. It also followed the president saying, I want you to pretend I am on the ballot. So Republicans quite reasonably have objected at times to the Democrats continually referring to President Trump, saying they are using him as a distraction. Well, in this case, it was not the Democrats who were making Mr. Trump an issue. It was the president himself. And the same day that Fazio had the corruption press conference, Democrats, in a previously scheduled event, they had a mini rally. And they leaned into Trump's comments very heavily and saying, yes, we do believe everybody should pretend that Trump is on the ballot, because Republicans, including Ryan Fazio, have refused to comment on his corruption of the amount of personal wealth he has accumulated since his return.
13: But Fazio had to deal with the $5,000 offer.
14: He did so very reluctantly. His initial response when asked about the $5,000 bonus was he's not going to comment on everything that the president says or does. And he was pressed saying, well, we're asking you not about everything he does. We're asking you about something very specific that happened last night, which was truly astounding. And so, yes, he said it was not a good idea.
13: So what can we expect in the next few weeks as we head into November?
14: Well, I mean, that's the interesting question. And I asked Senator Fazio that. I mean, is this going to be something you're going to back up with putting money behind TV ads? And he indicated yes, but to what degree was unclear. He is publicly financed. The grant was increased. So now it's competitive. You know, he's got an $18 million budget. So he is not within without resources to make this case and amplify this point on television and digital media. But again, it remains a difficult cycle for Republicans. And of course, we have this historical trend of Connecticut voters have not unseated a governor seeking re-election since the 1950s. It doesn't mean it can't happen, but it means it you're going up against history.
13: Well, we'll see how it plays out. We've got only a few more weeks to go. Thanks so much, Mark.
14: Thank you.
13: Mark Pasniokas is Capitol Bureau Chief and co-founder of the Connecticut Mirror. Long Story Short comes from WSHU Public Radio and the Connecticut Mirror. 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I'm Ebong Udama.
1: 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I'm Brian Scott-Smith. Thanks for having me along with you. As always, we will do it all again tomorrow, I promise. Have yourself a great and safe day out there today. Up next on WSHU, it is 1A.
12: Third country deportations often send people to places they've never been and with no way home. That practice is growing. From WAMU and NPR in Washington, this is 1A. Hi, I'm Jen White. The Trump administration has now struck deals with more than 30 countries to accept people who have migrated to the U.S., and they've paid some of those countries millions of dollars to do it. Not everyone is on board, including some of you.
15: To only temporarily house the migrant in a country where they have no hope or future is morally unsupportable, period.
12: Today, the expansion of the Trump administration's third country deportation campaign and the human and economic costs that come with it. That's coming up after this news.
16: Live from NPR News in Washington, I'm Corva Coleman. Stocks opened lower this morning as investors await a decision from the Federal Reserve tomorrow on interest rates. NPR's Scott Horsley reports the Dow Jones Industrial Average slipped about 340 points in early trading.
17: The Federal Reserve is widely expected to raise its benchmark interest rate by a quarter percentage point tomorrow. Fed Chairman Kevin Warr says after years of elevated inflation, he and his colleagues are determined to bring prices under control. The U.S. war with Iran has been pushing energy prices higher, and oil shipments from the Middle East now have another challenge as Iran-backed Houthi rebels have control of another key choke point on the Red Sea. The Houthis say Saudi Arabia launched airstrikes in the area on Monday. Retail gasoline prices in the U.S. rose to $4.32 a gallon overnight, while diesel prices pushed further into record territory, averaging $6.26 a gallon. Scott Horsley, NPR News, Washington.
16: Vermont Senator Bernie Sanders will be at a rally in Washington today with President Trump's former advisor, Stephen Bannon. They're demanding restraints on the rapid growth of artificial intelligence. This comes after similar calls from AI industry leaders who warn that humanity could be in peril. But But President Trump has downplayed the risks

0: Canadian Prime Minister Mark Carney is speaking to a special investment summit this morning in Toronto. He's called scores of business leaders together to encourage them to invest up to $1 trillion in Canada. This follows a growing trade war with the United States. Later today, Carney will head for Europe with a similar goal. Dan Karpinchuk reports from Toronto.
1: As Carney moves to lessen Canada's dependence on the United States, he's already diversified international relationships, reaching trade and defense agreements with dozens of countries, some of them in Europe. On the weekend, he made it clear that he's not seeking membership in the European Union, but does want deeper trade, defense, and strategic ties on top of what has already been achieved. Also on the agenda will likely be talks about pacts that include critical minerals, Arctic security, digital commerce, and AI. Carney will attend the annual State of the European Union address this week and has been invited to speak to the 27-member European Parliament in Strasbourg, France, on Thursday. For NPR News, I'm Dan Karpinchuk in Toronto.
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2: With WSHU News, I'm Shelley Hassman-Kadish. A rain bomb, that's what Connecticut Governor Ned Lamont called Sunday storms that brought lots of rain to the area, especially Fairfield County. Up to 7 inches of rain fell in just a few hours in some cities and towns. Bill Turner is the state's emergency management director. He says forecasters didn't initially expect much of a storm until late Saturday.
3: And then the model started ticking up 5 to 7 inches. And then when it basically was on top of us Sunday morning is when we really saw the magnitude of it and realized that really that Fairfield County section was in the bullseye of that rain event.
2: Turner said first responders made dozens of rescues on Sunday. Hundreds of power outages were reported across the state, especially in Fairfield County. State emergency management officials say they're surveying residents to get a sense of the damage, but they say they can't promise federal assistance. Suffolk County is considering a proposal to change certain fixed bus routes into an on-demand zone system. Christopher D'Antonio is the primary planner of the Suffolk County Economic Development and Planning Department. He says the plan is to replace bus routes 56, 77, and 77Y, plus add a new zone in Ronkonkoma. At a public hearing about the proposed changes, D'Antonio said on-demand buses are already a success on the South Fork.
4: We've seen tremendous success in particular in the East Hampton zone, where we really seem to have tapped into several sources of ridership that were not being well represented in the older fixed route, which was kind of underperforming in that area. And we just take that as a sign that when we present a service that is well suited to a specific location, riders respond to that.
2: Some community members said the new zones would create unpredictability for those who rely on the set schedules.
5: 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This is NPR.
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6: This is 1A. I'm Jen White. Liberia, Guatemala, South Sudan, Guyana, Ghana, Honduras. Those are just some of the more than 30 countries the Trump administration has now struck deals with to accept immigrants deported from the U.S., and that list is growing. Since President Trump took office last year, more than 25,000 people have been sent to over 29 countries they're not from. That includes the West African country Equatorial Guinea.
7: So on Friday morning, they say they watch Equatorial Guinean security forces drag away a 31-year-old man, Ahmed Suleiman, along with a fellow detainee from Eritrea, whose identity we are withholding for his safety. According to these witnesses, both men were bound with ropes and had bags placed over their heads. Officers beat them on the head, on their back and ribs with their elbows, knees, and gun barrels, while demanding to know where their phones were. They were forced down a staircase, still bound and hooded.
6: That was Tutu Alicante. He's a human rights attorney in Equatorial Guinea.

0: U.S. Treasury bonds are considered the foundation of the American economic and global financial systems. And that foundation is starting to look shaky. In the wake of a protracted war and sky-high government borrowing, the cost of U.S. debt is rising to levels not seen in decades. The bond market warning signs and what they mean for you. Next hour on 1A.
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1: 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Tonight at 8 on WSHU. At last check on Wall Street, stocks are sinking. The Dow Jones Industrial Average is now down 520 points, or almost 1%. The S&P 500 is down 36, and the NASDAQ is down 173.

0: over the U.S. Supreme Court's ruling. In a lengthy online post this morning, Trump insulted most of the justices who ruled against the mail-in ballot plan, except for the two who dissented, Justices Clarence Thomas and Samuel Alito. The president also slammed earlier Supreme Court rulings he didn't like. That included blocking his effort to overturn birthright citizenship and his tariffs. You're listening to NPR.
1: With WSHU News, I'm Shelley Hassman Kadish. Officials are taking stock of the damage after storms brought heavy rain and flooding to Connecticut on Sunday. They say some of the hardest hit towns were in Fairfield County. Connecticut Governor Ned Lamont called it a rain bomb and said up to 7 inches of rain fell in a very short time. Lamont says these kinds of storms are twice as severe as they were a few generations ago.
2: And that's when we built our storm water. That's when we built a lot of our roads and bridges. And that's why we have to plan and rebuild, take advantage or take into account the severity of what's happening to us right now.
1: The state's emergency management director said first responders made dozens of rescues on Sunday. Hundreds of power outages were reported across the state, especially in Fairfield County. State emergency management officials say they're surveying residents to get a sense of the damage, but they say they can't promise federal assistance. More on-demand buses could be coming to Suffolk County. WSHU's Vic Papai explains.
3: Suffolk County lawmakers are considering a proposal to change certain fixed-route buses into an on-demand zone system. This would include changing bus routes 56, 77, and 77Y. Christopher D'Antonio is the primary planner of the Suffolk County Economic Development and Planning Department. At a recent public hearing about the changes, D'Antonio said on-demand buses are already a success for many residents on the South Fork.
4: Great deal of positivity out there for the folks riding Southampton and the East Hampton zones. Folks saying that this helps them live a real life.
3: However, some community members said the new zones would create unpredictability for those who rely on the set schedules and raise concerns about access to stops that will be discontinued. The changes are planned to begin this fall if approved. Vic Papai, WSHU News.
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6: This is 1A. I'm Jen White. The Supreme Court has rejected President Trump's plan to limit mail-in voting in the midterms. On Monday night, the court upheld a ruling blocking the administration's attempts to have the U.S. Postal Service screen mail-in ballots, a plan that would have overhauled mail-in voting less than 2 months before Election Day. Here to help us understand this latest ruling and the state of voting ahead of November is Carrie Levine, editor-in-chief of VoteBeat, and she joins us from Washington, D.C. Carrie, welcome back to the program.
7: Hi, thanks so much for having me.
6: Okay, so it's been a sort of fast-moving legal back and forth over this plan from the Trump administration. Just first remind us exactly what the president tried to change about mail-in voting.
7: Right, so the president had issued two executive orders about elections. This was in the second one. And the piece of it that the Supreme Court was dealing with last night had to do with a requirement for the U.S. Postal Service to essentially place new restrictions on mail ballots. And so it created a role for the Postal Service that would have been new, where they required local election officials to meet certain design requirements for the envelopes that they use for mail ballots, and also to upload a list to a portal of the voters who would be receiving them, and create a way essentially for the Postal Service to check the recipients that the ballots were addressed to against that list. So voters had to be on the list for the Postal Service to accept the mail ballots. And so the Postal Service took that executive order, created proposed rules. And the question the Supreme Court was asked to decide was whether those could be permitted to go into effect for this election, essentially for November.
6: Now, the

0: inches of rain fell in just a few hours in some cities and towns. Bill Turner is the state's emergency management director. He says forecasters didn't initially expect much of a storm until late Saturday.
1: And then the model started ticking up 5 to 7 inches. And then when it basically was on top of us Sunday morning is when we really saw the magnitude of it and realized that really that Fairfield County section was in the bullseye of that rain event.
0: Turner said first responders made dozens of rescues on Sunday. Hundreds of power outages were reported across the state, especially in Fairfield County. State emergency management officials say they're surveying residents to get a sense of the damage, but they say they can't promise federal assistance. Suffolk County is considering a proposal to change certain fixed bus routes into an on-demand zone system. Christopher D'Antonio is the primary planner of the Suffolk County Economic Development and Planning Department. He says the plan is to replace bus routes 56, 77, and 77Y, plus add a new zone in Ronkonkoma. At a public hearing about the proposed changes, D'Antonio said, on-demand buses are already a success on the South Fork.
2: We've seen tremendous success, in particular in the East Hampton zone, where we really seem to have tapped into several sources of ridership that were not being well represented in the older fixed route, which was kind of underperforming in that area. And we just take that as a sign that when we present a service that is well suited to a specific location, riders respond to that.
0: Some community members said the new zones would create unpredictability for those who rely on the set schedules. They raise concerns about access to stops that will be discontinued.
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5: I'm Robin Young in Boston. It's Here and Now. A major threat to mail-in voting has been squashed for now. The Supreme Court yesterday rejected President Trump's effort to restrict mail-in ballots in all 50 states in the upcoming midterms, the court saying there wasn't time to implement it. President Trump has said he wanted to stop illegal voting by non-U.S. citizens, which is rare. He responded to the decision on social media today, repeating false claims about mail-in voting. Here's part of that statement. It's a big loss for Republicans and makes cheating by the radical left Democrats, his words, a much easier thing to do. Again, there's been no findings of any mail-in voting issues that would impact an election. Sophia Lynn Lakin, director of the ACLU's Voting Rights Project, was a lead counsel on this case, working with the League of Women Voters. And Sophia, Justices Thomas and Alito dissented from the majority, siding with the Trump administration, which wanted states to turn over lists of voters' names and addresses and have specific barcodes on ballot envelopes for the USPS to deliver them. That plan's now blocked. So let's be clear. Are the ballots already out and the ones being readied back on?
6: They are indeed. Thank you for including me in this conversation. The rules that voters have been relying on for time and place are still in place, and voters can be sure that they can continue using the secure mail voting systems their states have long established.
5: Yeah, and we
6: for
5: want to
6: this
5: be,
6: November.
5: Yeah, we want to be clear. There were Republicans cheering this decision, including in Utah, where they vote almost entirely by mail. We spoke with Ricky Hatch, a Republican clerk in Weber County, who'd been somewhat frantically trying to make contingency plans. He and other election officials can now shelve those. But the justices only ruled on the time left this year to make changes by this election. They did not rule on the constitutionality. Can you explain that?
6: Well, they did say, at least a majority of the justices indicated very clearly that the government was unlikely to succeed on the merits of their claims here, of their position here. So I think that does bode well in the longer run of this case in terms of saying that at the end of the day, the president does not run our elections. The Postal Service does not get to decide whose ballots counts. And voters, not the White House, will decide who wins not just November's elections, but going forward into elections in the future.
5: Okay, we'll see what happens, because people are worried that the constitutionality will be taken up before the 2028 elections. But has the president already won in some case here? Because he's already sowed so much confusion about elections, so much doubt.

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2: Welcome to NewsHour. It's live from the BBC World Service in London. I'm Tim Franks. As Lithuania investigates a drone incursion, the country's defence minister tells us NATO is effectively at war with Russia because of Moscow's malicious behaviour.
3: We need to show that we have muscles. We can protect our people and all Europe, and we will.
2: Also, President Trump lashes out at the justices he appointed to the Supreme Court. The renewed war in Yemen causes huge numbers to flee, including over the sea to North Africa.
4: The numbers just skyrocketed. A lot of disarray, but people really coming with much more and discussing that they could not remain because everything had been destroyed.
2: The World Athletics Championship heads to Africa for the first time, but does Kenya deserve the honour? And how an actor from Wales conquered US TV? All those stories to come after the news.
5: BBC News with Danielle Yawovietska. The US Defense Department says the war with Iran has led to shortfalls in munitions, contradicting President Trump's assertion that munitions are virtually unlimited. The report says that the Pentagon is now working to streamline procurement processes. Our chief North America correspondent Gary O'Donoghue is in Washington.
6: The Inspector General says more than $22 billion was spent on munitions alone in the first 4 months of the war. Just weeks ago, President Trump insisted the United States had massive quantities of munitions and was producing weapons at unprecedented rates. The report also details nearly $200 million of damage done to diplomatic facilities across the region, coming on top of recent comments from the acting Navy Secretary, who said the headquarters of the Fifth Fleet in Bahrain had been blown to hell.
5: The US Senator Bernie Sanders has called on President Trump and his Chinese counterpart Xi Jinping to sign a treaty to pause development of advanced artificial intelligence. In a speech at an AI summit in Washington, Mr. Sanders said if AI were to surpass human intelligence, it would bring potentially catastrophic consequences.
7: Today, AI models can already escape human control, commit felonies by hacking into other computers, and create viruses that have never been seen before.
5: His comments follow similar warnings from AI executives, which President Trump has downplayed. Speaking at the same forum, the conservative activist Steve Bannon accused tech bosses of initially trying to cover up the danger, then seeking to turn the crisis to their advantage. The UN Refugee Agency says more than 100,000 people have been internally displaced by the renewed conflict in Yemen between the Iran-backed Houthis and the Saudi-supported government. Several thousand more have fled across the Bab el-Mandeb Strait to Djibouti in eastern Africa. Here's Hugo Bashega.
8: The Houthis have been advancing along the country's Red Sea coast while striking Saudi cities and pipelines. Saudi and Yemeni forces have responded with frequent airstrikes. A Houthi spokesperson said three people had been killed in the latest Saudi attacks, including two children. There has been no comment from the Saudi government. The charity Doctors Without Borders has warned that displaced families in Yemen have limited access to food, shelter and medical care.
5: Lithuania's defence minister has told the BBC he considers NATO to be at war with Russia because of recent attacks blamed on Moscow. Robertas Kaunas was speaking after NATO jets shot down a drone over Lithuania, though he didn't confirm it had been launched by Russia. Citing similar incidents in Germany and Poland, Mr. Kaunas said Europe and NATO needed to show they had muscle and would protect their people to deter further Russian escalation. World News from the BBC.
0: With WSHU News, I'm Randy Kay. Some local school districts and libraries in New York are raising concerns about the future of a federal program that helps them fund their internet connections. As Samuel King reports, the E-Rate program has provided over $800 million to schools and libraries statewide over the past few years.
9: The Federal Communications Commission is collecting public comment on the E-Rate program as it decides whether to maintain or shrink its scope. Bob Lowery is with the New York State Council of School Superintendents. He says losing the funding would mean even tighter budgets for local school systems.
10: I don't think it's a huge sum for the federal government, but it can be a very consequential sum for school districts, particularly small rural districts, who are especially reliant in some cases on connectivity.
9: The FCC says the review will also look at whether changing the E-Rate program will reduce harmful screen time in schools. But Lowry says that should be left to educators.
10: It's not the Federal Communications Commission that should be dictating policy in that area.
9: The public comment period ends October 13th, but it could be sometime after that before the agency develops final regulations. In Albany, I'm Samuel King for the New York Public News Network.
0: Long Island is the country's strongest seller's market in real estate. That's according to the New York Post. The paper says Nassau and Suffolk County have far fewer sellers than buyers, bucking a nationwide trend toward buyer's markets. Northern New Jersey and the Providence area are the runners-up. And the town of Trumbull, Connecticut, is expanding punishments for reckless driving to include things like e-bikes and scooters, ATVs, and the town of Trumbull, Connecticut, is expanding punishments for reckless driving to include things like e-bikes and scooters, ATVs.

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1: And this is WSHU Public Radio News. You trust, music you love. Hi, I'm Randy Kaye. Halfway through September at 4:48. In a couple of minutes, a new episode of Good at Heart right here on WSHU as we prepare for zombies and Halloween and raise money for a good cause. The Trump administration is making it harder for many immigrants to get commercial driver's licenses.
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1: Today, a federal appeals court heard arguments challenging this effort to crack down on immigrant truckers. 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How can we do it? With your help. 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And right now, your gift will be matched dollar for dollar. 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Or you can call that number, 800-777-9748. And thank you. Of course, support also comes from you and from the Westport Library. Presenting American Book Award winner and critically acclaimed author Ocean Vuong, discussing their latest and big-hearted novel, The Emperor of Gladness, October 2nd. More at westportlibrary.org. 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More information and visitor centers, about visitor centers and wildlife sanctuaries throughout the state at ctaudubon.org. There is an accident in the Trumbull area. It's three vehicles on 15 southbound between exits 30 and 29. The right lane is closed.
3: Can I tell you, when I got the text from another mom asking if I wanted to do it, my answer was immediately, this is the invitation I've been waiting for my whole life, because I have been watching the Mombies for the past 11 years and just so much wanted to be a part of it for how much fun they have, the dancing, and also just what they do and how much money they raise.
1: Allison Mandelbaum has been a Mombie for 2 years. She says they're a group of ordinary moms who want to make an extraordinary impact. Hi, I'm Randy Kaye, the host of Good at Heart, where we have conversations with people who quietly make the world better. Today, that's the Mombies. Their mission is to raise money for research into metastatic breast cancer, and dance is the medium they use to do it. Also, zombies. Allison says they're serious about practicing their routine.
3: So we basically spend from late August to October learning a dance. Thriller is always in the mix, but it's really all to make money for breast cancer and to raise money for breast cancer. But so it really all started because Terry, who is the head of it, who's our director.
1: Terry Davis.
3: The founder. Yes, Terry Davis. She, 11 years ago, just wanted to do something fun with other moms in the neighborhood and surprise her kids on Halloween. So they all dressed up as zombies and went out and did this flash mob dance. She did not at all expect the reaction that she was going to get from it and how much press and publicity it got. And from that, thought, this is such a big thing that I didn't think was going to be a big thing, that I'm now going to figure out a way to make this do some good and raise money for a cause. And October being Breast Cancer Awareness Month, knowing so many people, I think we all do, who have been affected by breast cancer, she kind of put the two and two together and started making it a fundraiser. And so over the past 11 years, we have raised $1.3 million, and it all goes to Memorial Sloan Kettering, and it's just such an amazing thing. It really is.
1: So over $1 million raised. And is there just one dance, or do you do several dances throughout the Halloween season? How does that work?
3: This year, we're going to do October 31st. We always do on Halloween, and that's going to be at the Fairfield Town Hall. And then there is another date that we're kind of finalizing where our other dance is going to be, but we always do another date. That'll be on the website as that's kind of finalized and we figure all that out.
1: And of course, people can go to mombies.org org and donate without seeing the dance. But of course, you want to see the dance.
3: You want to see the dance. But yes, of course. And I will say all of our donations are also matched. So just know that too. Also, I encourage everyone to follow the social medias. On Instagram, it's Mombies Org. On TikTok, it's Mombies CT. And on Facebook, it's Mombies. Because a lot of times we post just a lot of fun content, you know, as we're learning the dance, as we're getting dressed up, as we're doing different visits and things like that. What's really taking breast cancer, which is such a heavy topic and awful disease, and really trying to like have some fun and laughs about it and just make people smile.
1: So now I'm going to ask you the second question, Allison, which is, why you? Why does this mission matter to you?
3: We all know women who have been affected by breast cancer. You know, everybody has a friend, a relative. So I fully believe in always giving back in everything that I do. So to be able to give back to this incredible mission while having so much fun doing it, you know, and being with this incredible group of women who feel the same and are so passionate about it. It's like, there's nothing better than combining those two things, like being able to give back and having fun while doing it. I mean, that's just the dream.
1: That's the dream. And on the mombies.org website, you can see full bios of the founders, but each mom in there also gets a little bio. So I'm going to read yours. Mom of two, which I know, name your kids.
3: Chase and Sasha.
1: Okay. And favorite recipe I share, which is whatever is easy and written on the box. Okay. Favorite movie, Dirty Dancing. Biggest fear, not living life to its fullest. But I want to go back to something that is your profession other than this. Right now, you're the owner of Shady Lady. Tell us a bit about Shady Lady and how that also ties into being good at that.
3: Yeah. So I started Shady Lady 6 years ago. I started it because I couldn't find a hat that fit me. And I was very jealous of my husband, who could just put on a baseball cap, you know, and walk out the door and look put together. And me, who had no time to do my hair, could not find a hat that fit me. Did some research and found out that really most hats are made from the measurements of a man's head, not a woman's head, which is why they don't fit us correctly. Immediately had an issue with that and decided that then I was going to start my own women's hat company and make hats, you know, from the measurements of women's heads. So that's how Shady Lady started. And I love to give back through this company. You know, as I said, that's always going to be a part of who I am and what I do. So for September and October, 50% of the sales from our pink sporty hat is going to go directly to the Mombies. So that's our way as a small local business to be able to give back. And if any other businesses are interested in, you know, kind of partnering with us to do any donation or sales or anything like that, I would go on the website and just email us and we'll get back to you and kind of work that out with you, because it's a great way to partner.
1: So in a way, we've jumped ahead to question four, which was, how can others help you now? Anything else we left out here?
3: You know, if you're not able to donate, which I totally understand, social media is a great way to help us. It doesn't cost anything to share a story, share a post, get that out there, like, comment, all of that helps because it lets other people see us, you know, who may be in a position to donate. All of that is great support.
1: Is there a piece of advice you ever got, or a quote, or a philosophy you live by? Like, what inspires Allison?
3: I will say my dad, who you know very well, who spent a huge part of his life running a nonprofit that, you know, helped people with disabilities. One thing that he has always said to us growing up and still says is to leave the world a better place than how you found it. And I feel like that is such a simple little nugget, but it's so true. Just do something to leave it a better place. So I try to really do that in everything that I do.
1: Yeah. So I like to ask a final question of all my interviewees. Why do you think we're here on Earth?
3: That is a great question. I mean, you know, I think there's a bunch of things. I think similar to what I said, trying to make the world a better place, I think is a huge part of it. What else can it be besides trying to help people and make the world a better place? On top of that, I think there is also a piece of just having fun while you're here. You know, it's such a small, finite amount of time. Just have as much fun as you can and enjoy those little moments. You know, having fun doesn't mean huge trips and big things. It means the small little moments throughout the day that just make you smile and make you go like, oh, this is pretty good today.
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1: 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It's 5 o'clock. I'm Randy Kay.
0: Microsoft co-founder Bill Gates is among the many worried about AI.
5: Ahead, we'll talk to the tech giant about his concerns about whether it's too late for regulation and why the Gates Foundation is now spending big on spreading AI access.
0: For Tuesday, September 15th, it's All Things Considered. I'm Scott Detrow.
5: And I'm Juana Summers. Israel's ongoing wars have caused a record number of people to leave the country over the past few years.
0: The country's leaders are worried about an economic brain drain.
6: This is a big concern because the Israeli economy is pretty much based on human capital. And if those people are leaving, this could be a big blow.
5: Plus, we'll recap the Emmys.
7: We're the arts. We matter. Our voices matter. 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
0: A big night for The Pitt and Widow's Bay, among other shows.
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8: Live from NPR News in Washington, I'm Ryland Barton. Attorney General Todd Blanche says the Justice Department will comply with the Supreme Court's decision rejecting President Trump's push for mail-in voting restrictions, but he says the DOJ will still investigate illegal voting. NPR's Ryan Lucas reports.
9: Speaking to reporters in the White House Rose Garden, the Attorney General said the Trump administration disagrees with the Supreme Court's decision, but he says the administration will comply with it.
10: That doesn't mean that we're not going to do everything in this administration that we can to make sure that there are free and fair elections.
9: Blanche added that the court's decision has no impact on ongoing criminal investigations into illegal voting. In Texas, meanwhile, federal prosecutors announced charges against 7 non-U.S. citizens for allegedly unlawfully voting or falsely claiming U.S. citizenship. Research and audits have shown instances of non-citizens voting to be extremely rare. Ryan Lucas, NPR News, Washington.
8: The Congressional Budget Office estimates the Iran war has cost at least $38 billion. NPR's Quil Lawrence reports that does not include damage to U.S. military bases.
11: The largest cost is the depletion of U.S. munitions, $21 billion this year. The war has used more than half the U.S. stockpile of interceptor missiles, which are often expended to shoot down much cheaper Iranian rockets and drones. CBO estimates those will take 5 years to replenish. The office estimates the war will cost another $2 to $3 billion per month going forward. Higher oil prices worldwide are also hitting the military, as air operations in the war with Iran used an increasing amount of fuel. The Pentagon did not respond to CBO's questions about damage to bases. The CBO did not put a price on American service members killed in action or the future cost to care for disabled veterans. Quill Lawrence, NPR News.
8: Senate Democrats blocked legislation to regulate cryptocurrency today. They say it doesn't do enough to rein in President Trump's personal investments. Trump brought in more than $1 billion in crypto earnings last year. Flying around Thanksgiving will likely be more expensive this year. NPR's Stephen Bisaha reports domestic flights are the most expensive they've been this year.
12: The average domestic round-trip ticket, economy only, cost nearly $400 on Kayak last week. This included tickets for Thanksgiving travel and is about $110 more than the same time last year. Kayak CEO Pierre Buehler says the increases have not slowed down travel searches.
13: Previously, whenever prices go up or down, people don't quite tweak the demand they have for travel. They tweak how they want to travel, where they want to travel.
12: Travelers looking to drive to save money still have to deal with high gas prices. Compared with before the U.S.-Israeli war against Iran started, an average gallon of regular is up about $1.34, according to AAA. Stephen Bisaha, NPR News.
8: Major U.S. stock indexes slipped today. This is NPR.
1: With WSHU News, I'm Randy Kaye. Connecticut school vaccine requirements will stay on the books. A judge backed the state's decision to get rid of an exemption for religious reasons in 2021. WSHU's Davis Donovan explains.
14: Used to be, parents could opt out of vaccinating their kids for personal or religious reasons when they enrolled in school in Connecticut. The state changed that rule in the midst of the COVID-19 pandemic, but grandfathered in any students who'd already gotten the exemption. Students can also get an exemption for medical reasons.
1: Opponents mounted a state Supreme Court challenge in 2024 and then a Superior Court challenge, which has now been dismissed. Connecticut Attorney General William Tong said the dismissal affirmed that vaccines are life-saving and lawful. Starting next year, students in New York State will not need to pass Regents exams in order to graduate high school. WSHU's Shelley Hassman-Kadish reports.
15: State education officials say they'll redefine credits and learning experiences. New York will also move to one statewide high school diploma. But the state won't use the Regents exams as a measure of student achievement. Officials say the tests weren't designed to measure how ready a student is to graduate. The board assured state officials that graduation requirements will remain rigorous. Regents exams will be optional, and students who pass will receive an advanced endorsement on their transcript. The public will have a chance to comment before the rules are adopted. Shelley Hassman-Kadish, WSHU News.
1: A bill introduced by Nassau County Democrats to punish illicit massage parlors was not scheduled for a vote on Monday. The bill would lay a $25,000 fine on offending businesses. The legislature's Republican presiding officer has only brought two Democratic-led bills to a vote since 2021. Partly cloudy tonight, lows in the 50s, partly sunny and near 80 tomorrow.
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17: 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I'm Juana Summers.
0: And I'm Scott Detrow. Depending on who you ask, AI could unlock the true power of humanity or threaten humanity itself. Lately, both messages are coming from the same people. The CEOs of AI companies are raising louder and louder warnings about the technology's potential dangers as they continue developing advanced AI. With so much in the hands of big tech CEOs, we figured it is a good moment to talk to someone who very much understands that point of view, Microsoft co-founder Bill Gates, who now chairs the Gates Foundation. I'll note here, those we figured it is a good moment to talk to someone who very much understands that point of view, Microsoft co-founder Bill Gates, who now chairs the Gates

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1: 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All right, what haunts you? 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I'm Randy. K1A is next. It's 7 o'clock.
2: Third country deportations often send people to places they've never been and with no way home. That practice is growing. From WAMU and NPR in Washington, this is 1A. Hi, I'm Jen White. The Trump administration has now struck deals with more than 30 countries to accept people who have migrated to the U.S., and they've paid some of those countries millions of dollars to do it. Not everyone is on board, including some of you.
3: To only temporarily house the migrant in a country where they have no hope or future is morally unsupportable, period.
2: Today, the expansion of the Trump administration's third country deportation campaign and the human and economic costs that come with it. That's coming up after this news.
4: Live from NPR News in Washington, I'm Ryland Barton. FBI Director Kash Patel clashed with Democrats today over his firing of agents who participated in investigations of President Trump. During a Senate Judiciary Committee hearing, Patel also suggested that he was open to sending agents to polling places after he'd previously said he would not. New Jersey Democratic Senator Cory Booker called him an incompetent lackey.
5: He's like an 18-year-old kid who wants to join a fraternity that he could never be a member of, doing keg stands and chugging with friends. He's an embarrassment to the agency and wouldn't qualify even to be an FBI agent, sir.
4: President Trump has tried to assert more control over the midterm elections. Earlier this week, the Supreme Court ruled against Trump's order seeking to restrict mail-in voting. The Kennedy Center Board has voted to shut down the performing arts venue for renovations. This follows a federal court decision to once again block the board from putting President Trump's name back on the complex. NPR's Anastasia Tsiolkas has more.
6: In his decision, Judge Christopher Cooper ruled the board may not put Trump's name back on the building or rename the grounds as the President Donald J. Trump Plaza, as its members had wanted. Cooper wrote, quote, simply put, defendants cannot install memorials for President Trump or anyone or anything else at the Kennedy Center without Congress's blessing. The board resolution bucks a federal court order and a statute Congress enacted. The board has now responded by voting to shut down the center, citing what it describes as structural hazards and a dire financial outlook. Anastasia Tsiolkas, NPR News.
4: The State Department says it is reprogramming $52 million in foreign military funding to focus more on the Western Hemisphere and less on Eastern Europe and the Middle East. NPR's Michelle Kelman reports it comes just after Secretary of State Marco Rubio's visit to South America.
7: The Foreign Military Financing Program provides grants and loans to countries to buy U.S. military equipment and training. The State Department says for the last decade, 80% of that went to the Middle East. But now the department has told Congress that it is redirecting $52 million meant for Slovakia, North Macedonia, Tunisia, and Iraq, and moving that to Panama, Peru, Ecuador, and Colombia. Secretary Rubio visited those last three countries just last week, promising to help them fight what he calls narco-terrorism. He also wants to ensure that they rely on U.S. defense capabilities and not give a foothold to China or other U.S. adversaries. Michelle Kelleman, NPR News. the State Department.
4: Pennsylvania officials are reporting a fourth measles-associated death. An 18-year-old died from a severe neurological complication of the virus. None of the four who have died were vaccinated. The U.S. is experiencing its worst measles year since 1991, with seven deaths in 2 years. Pennsylvania's outbreak includes nearly 700 illnesses across 38 counties. This is NPR.
1: For WSHU News, I'm Randy Kaye. Connecticut school vaccine requirements will stay on the books. A judge backed the state's decision to get rid of an exemption for religious reasons in 2021. WSHU's Davis Donovan explains.
0: Used to be, parents could opt out of vaccinating their kids for personal or religious reasons when they enrolled in school in Connecticut. The state changed that rule in the midst of the COVID-19 pandemic, but grandfathered in any students who'd already gotten the exemption. Students can also get an exemption for medical reasons.
1: Opponents mounted a state Supreme Court challenge in 2024 and then a Superior Court challenge, which has now been dismissed. Connecticut Attorney General William Tong said the dismissal affirmed that vaccines are life-saving and lawful. Starting next year, students in New York State will not need to pass Regents exams in order to graduate high school. WSHU's Shelley Hausman-Kadish reports.
8: State education officials say they'll redefine credits and learning experiences. New York will also move to one statewide high school diploma. But the state won't use the Regents exams as a measure of student achievement. Officials say the tests weren't designed to measure how ready a student is to graduate. The board assured state officials that graduation requirements will remain rigorous. Regents exams will be optional, and students who pass will receive an advanced endorsement on their transcript. The public will have a chance to comment before the rules are adopted. Shelley Hassman-Kadish, WSHU News.
1: A bill introduced by Nassau County Democrats to punish illicit massage parlors was not scheduled for a vote on Monday. The bill would lay a $25,000 fine on offending businesses. The legislature's Republican presiding officer has only brought two Democratic-led bills to a vote since 2021.
9: 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This is NPR.
1: This is WSHU News.
2: This is 1A. I'm Jen White. Liberia, Guatemala, South Sudan, Guyana, Ghana, Honduras. Those are just some of the more than 30 countries the Trump administration has now struck deals with to accept immigrants deported from the U.S., and that list is growing. Since President Trump took office last year, more than 25,000 people have been sent to over 29 countries they're not from. That includes the West African country Equatorial Guinea.
10: So on Friday morning, they say, they watch Equatorial Guinean security forces drag away a 31-year-old man, Ahmed Suleiman, along with a fellow detainee from Eritrea, whose identity we are withholding for his safety. According to these witnesses, both men were bound with ropes and had bags placed over their heads. Officers beat them on the head, on their back and ribs with their elbows, knees, and gun barrels, while demanding to know where their phones were. They were forced down a staircase, still bound and hooded.
2: That was Tutu Alicante. He's a human rights attorney in Equatorial Guinea. Today, we're checking in on the expansion of Trump's third country deportation campaign and the human and economic cost of it. Joining us in studio is Yael Shaker. She's the director for the Americas and Europe at the nonprofit Refugees International. She's also the founder of the website tracker Third Country Deportation Watch. Yael, it's great to have you.
11: Thanks for having me.
2: Also with us is Meredith Yoon. She's the litigation director at Asian Americans Advancing Justice in Atlanta. It's a nonprofit legal advocacy group for Asian Americans in Georgia and the Southeast. Meredith, welcome back.
12: Thanks so much.
2: Justice in Atlanta. It's a nonprofit legal advocacy group for Asian Americans in Georgia and the Southeast. Meredith, welcome back.
12: Thanks so much.

0: since we last spoke?
1: Since we last spoke, the Trump administration has expanded the use of third country deportations and entered even more agreements with other countries to accept U.S. deportees. The U.S. has now entered into approximately 36 of these agreements, including more than a dozen with African countries. Since we last spoke, people have been deported to Sierra Leone, the Central African Republic, Cameroon, Equatorial Guinea, Ghana, and a number of other countries, as well as to Latin America. The number of these flights has increased substantially. We have seen dozens and dozens of people being deported to African countries without notice, without any sort of due process, forced onto these planes and not informed until after the plane has left the country where they are being taken. Many, and in fact, most of those who are being deported under these agreements have protections, usually in the form of withholding of removal or protections under the Convention Against Torture, meaning they have proven it is more likely than not that they will face persecution or torture if sent back to their country of origin, which is exactly what has happened to many people who have been sent to third countries under these agreements.
0: We'll talk a little bit more about who's being sent to these third countries, but Yael, explain a little bit more about the agreements the Trump administration is forming with these countries.
2: Yeah, so it's using two provisions in the immigration law, misusing them, actually. These are exceptional provisions that are basically designed to be exceptional, and the Trump administration is claiming they're like a necessity, that they need to use them to deport, as they say, criminals or people who are illegally in the United States. But as Meredith was saying, a lot of the people that they're actually targeting for sending to these third countries are asylum seekers. So there's one provision that's sort of an exceptional idea that if there's a safe third country that you can send someone to seek asylum there rather than in the United States, you can send a person to that country to have their asylum claim heard there. The countries that the Trump administration has claimed are safe third countries are countries like Honduras, or Ecuador, and the Trump administration is sending a few people pursuant to these agreements, but most importantly, are using the agreements to basically just terminate tens of thousands of cases in the immigration courts. It's almost the agreements on paper with these supposedly safe third countries, which aren't actually safe, are used as a justification to deprive people of their day in court and a hearing on the merits of their asylum claim.
0: So I just want to understand the way these agreements are written or the way these rules were supposed to work. Someone is awaiting, say, an asylum hearing. Mm-hmm. They have proven that it's not safe for them to go back to their country. The United States can then use whatever provision this is in the law to have them wait for that hearing in a third country. But under the rules as they're being applied now, people are being sent to third countries and their asylum claims are also being ended? Is that what you're saying?
2: So there's two provisions that they're using. This one, the safe third country provision, was really designed for people who had not yet made a claim in the United States. Basically, people coming to the border for the first time in the Trump administration or any administration basically saying, sorry, you're not going to seek asylum here. We're going to find another country for you to seek asylum in. But that's not how they're actually using it. They're using it for people who have been living in the United States for a couple of years, have applied for asylum, are getting ready for their hearing in the court, and the Trump administration is just terminating that and saying that they can send them to these third countries. The agreements that Meredith was talking about, too, are under a different provision of the law, a second type of agreement, especially with most of the African countries. These agreements are basically designed to, if a person already has an order of removal and needs to be deported but cannot for some reason be deported to their home country, the law says that in exceptional cases, they can be deported to any country that will accept them. Never in U.S. history has an administration targeted for removal the very people who have won the protections that Meredith was talking about. So people, they may have an order of removal, but what they've also been found is to be actually refugees. And so the Trump administration is using these two exceptions.

0: criminal provisions of the law to deport asylum seekers and people who have basically been deemed to be refugees to third countries. And they've made these agreements with countries which are not safe, which don't actually have asylum systems for people to apply for asylum there, like places like Honduras, places like Ecuador, or other countries in Africa, which are themselves subjecting people to either persecution or simply repatriating them to the countries in which they have fled.
1: We'll get into the payments the U.S. has made to some of these countries. That includes $7.5 billion to Rwanda to accept just seven people. That's according to Democrats on the Senate Foreign Relations Committee. You mention asylum seekers, but who else is getting caught up in this net of third country deportations?
0: Exactly who Meredith was talking about. So there are these asylum seekers who are seeking protection in the United States and have not yet had their day in court. And this means, by the way, I spoke to a Colombian woman who came here with her children and was sent to Honduras to seek asylum there, but her children, who she came with, were left in the United States. So these are really, really difficult agreements are being made, and they're creating family separation, and they're sending very vulnerable people to places where they cannot seek protection. But the other agreements are, as Meredith said, people who have come to the United States frequently many years ago and sought protection from immigration courts. For some reason, they may not have been eligible for asylum for technical reasons, but they were found to meet a higher burden, actually, even than asylum seekers, to be likely to be persecuted in their home country or tortured. Being granted these protections under the Refugee Convention, under the Convention Against Torture. So these are refugees, and they are getting caught up in these agreements. And I think this is crucial, that though the Trump administration portrays these agreements as targeting people who are illegally in the country or people who have committed crimes, it is in fact targeting people who are seeking protection or who are found to be refugees. And in this way, these agreements are really undermining refugee protection.
1: Now, we should note that the Department of Homeland Security says, as you just alluded to, that some of these people have been convicted in the U.S. of serious crimes or sexual offenses. But according to reporting from Politico, many of them had already served their sentences here in the U.S. Meredith, you have several clients who've been deported and sent to countries other than their countries of origin. Briefly, what are they telling you about what they're experiencing?
2: People who are being deported under these agreements are being detained indefinitely and not free to leave, particularly in Equatorial Guinea, Ghana, Sierra Leone. They are under constant threat of being sent back to the countries they fled from, and also under constant threat of physical harm. They have limited access to lawyers, limited ability to communicate with loved ones, with legal counsel, and they are not receiving basic needs. They're not having their basic needs met, particularly around medical care. A number of my clients in Equatorial Guinea have fallen ill with malaria, with typhoid. Several individuals whom the U.S. deported to Equatorial Guinea have very serious medical conditions for which they are not receiving treatment, life-threatening medical conditions. They are surrounded by armed guards. They are not free to leave. They are threatened that if they try to escape, they will be shot.
1: Well, let's pause here. We're talking to immigration advocates Meredith Yoon and Yael Shocker. Up next, we speak to Democratic Senator Jeanne Shaheen of New Hampshire and the Chamber's Foreign Relations Committee about the price tag of the administration's third country deportation and more. If you have questions about third country deportations, email us at 1A@WAMU.org.

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6: This is 1A. I'm Jen White. We're checking in on the expansion of the Trump administration's third country deportation campaign and the human and economic cost of it. We're here with Yael Shocker. She's the director for the Americas and Europe at Refugees International. She's also founder of the website tracker Third Country Deportation Watch. Also with us is Meredith Yoon. She's the litigation director at Asian Americans Advancing Justice in Atlanta. And we want to hear from you, too. If you or anyone you know has been deported to a country other than country of origin, we'd love to hear that story. And we're taking your questions about third country deportations. Email us at 1A at WAMU.org. And let's bring a new voice into the conversation. Senator Jeanne Shaheen is a Democrat from New Hampshire, and she's the top Democrat on the Senate's Foreign Relations Committee. Senator, thank you for joining us.
7: Good morning.
6: Now, as we said, we reached out to the Department of Homeland Security for this conversation. Here's the statement they sent us. Quote, the Trump administration is utilizing all lawful options to carry out the largest deportation operation in history, just as President Trump promised. These third country agreements, which ensure due process under the U.S. Constitution, are essential to the safety of our homeland and the American people. We should say DHS says the Trump administration has deported about 985,000 people. Yael, your tracker estimates 25,000 of those are third country deportations. Senator, I'd first love to hear your response to the administration's argument that these removals are happening legally and constitutionally.
7: Well, in fact, that's inaccurate because they're deporting people who have already had court orders that they could stay in the United States. And they're sending them to places. We have an example of an Afghan man whose family served alongside the United States in Afghanistan in the fight, and a woman from Iran who is a pro-democracy activist. They have both been given U.S. protections, and they were sent to the Central African Republic. So that's just not accurate.
6: In February, you and the other Democrats on the Senate's Foreign Relations Committee released a report on the cost of the administration's third country deportation deals. What did this report find?
7: Well, as of January 2026, and let me just qualify this by saying it's a huge issue to try and get information because the Department of Homeland Security and the State Department have both not been forthcoming about what they're doing, the countries that they're sending deportees to, and how much they're paying those countries. So it's been very difficult to get information. But as of January 2026, the five countries that the Trump administration had collectively paid more than $32 million to take in migrants had only received about 300 third country nationals. And just to give you some idea of how much they're paying for seven people to send to Rwanda, they spent $7.5 million, so about $1.1 million per deportee. And now we estimate, and again, because they won't share any information, we estimate that they've spent over $300 million for just several thousand deportees. And I know that your guests suggested about 25,000 people have been deported, but the vast majority of those have been sent back to Mexico. So we're talking about individuals who are being sent to third countries, many of whom have terrible records with respect to corruption. So we don't know what the money is being used for because there's no oversight from the State Department for how that money is being spent. This is a huge cost to taxpayers, and it's totally inefficient and ineffective. And the administration needs to be taken to court and shut down this operation.
6: You said you're having difficulty getting the details around these agreements, how much money the administration is spending to set up these agreements with foreign countries. Where are you finding information?
7: Well, we have sources within various departments of government. We're not going to name those sources because we know that this administration deals out retribution to anybody who provides information that's in opposition to what the administration wants to do. But we've also had an opportunity to talk to the families of some of those deportees about what has happened to their family members. And let me give you another example. The Trump administration sent a Jamaican national to Eswatini in Africa. It cost about $181,000 to do that. He was flown more than 7,000 miles back to Jamaica on a series of U.S.-funded flights. And what Jamaican officials said is that their country had never been unwilling to take him and that they were not contacted by anybody at DHS or ICE. So this is just, it's not only a terrible waste of taxpayer dollars, not to mention the human rights violations, but it's totally incompetent. This is an incompetent administration.
6: Senator, what kind of response are you hearing from your colleagues on the Senate Foreign Relations Committee, both Democratic and Republican?
7: I think it's fair to say that, well, all of the Democratic members of the Foreign Relations Committee signed on to the report because they share the concern about what's happening. The Republican members did not.
6: And that's the end of it on the Senate Foreign Relations Committee, that your Republican colleagues just simply didn't sign on to the report. And does that end the conversation?
7: Well, you should ask them.
6: We would love to. So we will extend an invitation to your Republican colleagues to ask them to talk about this report and their thoughts about it. What legislative action is Congress able to take to ensure that these deportations aren't abused by the administration and are being conducted constitutionally, if at all?
7: Well, obviously, we are trying to do what we can to track what the administration is doing, as I said, because they're not willing to share this information. It's difficult to do that. And we're also, we put out the report, we're sending letters. Obviously, we can file legislation, but given the majority control in Congress, it's unlikely that legislation is going to move.
6: You know, Senator, the administration argues that these third countries are agreeing to accept people. So if their countries of origin are dangerous, this arrangement is mutually beneficial. And they also say if a person legally can't be deported to their home country by the U.S. and the only place they can be sent is to a third country, how do you respond to that argument?
7: Well, again, as I just gave you an example of the Jamaican man who could have been sent back to his home country if anybody had ever inquired, but they're so incompetent They didn't inquire. Also, the fact that we're sending Afghans who have worked alongside of America to places like the Central African Republic, where they have no connections, where corruption is rampant, where there's no oversight, where there's concern about mistreatment and torture for people being held, is just, there's no good explanation for why we should be doing this. My constituents in New Hampshire, the members of Congress that I talk to on both sides of the aisle, agree that if someone has violated our criminal laws in New Hampshire, in the US, if they are a threat, they should be deported. There's no question about that. They should be detained and deported. But we also believe in due process here in America. And for people who are fleeing asylum and torture and threats in their home country, the fact that we are rounding them up and sending them to third countries where they have no protections, where they have no connections, no way of operating, and the fact that many of them we are also then sending back to their home countries. And for folks like Afghan refugees who we asked to support our men and women during the war in Afghanistan, who risked their own lives, their families' lives, who we welcomed into America when we left that country, to be sending those folks back to places where they have no connections and then get sent home where the Taliban is threatening their lives and their family lives. There's no good explanation for why the United States of America would do that.
6: Senator, we got this question from Madeline, who says, which department of government is paying these third countries to receive deported asylum seekers? One country got paid $7 million. Who is paying for this? Also, who is making money on these flights? I mean, ultimately, the American taxpayer is funding this operation, but do we know from which department the money is flowing?
7: Yes, the State Department. And as you point out, it is your caller and the American taxpayers who are footing the bill for this incompetence.
6: And so we know we have midterm elections just ahead. If the balance of power shifts,

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1: 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And a researcher who just quit one of the top AI labs says it's, quote, crunch time for humanity. So we want to know, do you think the danger from AI is being overstated or underestimated? Call us at 855-236-1212. Do you trust the companies building this technology to police themselves? Should the government step in? And if so, how? Leave us a message at 855-236-1A1A or find us on the 1A VoxPop app, and we'll share what you know tomorrow. Now back to the expansion of President Trump's third country deportation campaign and the human and economic cost of it. We're here with Yael Shocker. She's the director of the Americas and Europe at Refugees International. She's also founder of the website tracker Third Country Deportation Watch. Also with us is Meredith Yoon. She's the litigation director at Asian Americans Advancing Justice, Atlanta. And joining us now, Priscilla Alvarez. She's a correspondent covering immigration for CNN. Priscilla, welcome back.
2: Hi, thanks for having me.
1: So I want to talk a bit more about the countries where people are being sent. Mexico has received the largest number at about 20,000 people. Equatorial Guinea, which we've talked about, has accepted the largest number of people of any other African country so far. But some of these countries, as has been mentioned, have a record of human rights violations. Priscilla, what concerns are there about sending people to these countries, especially when they often don't know anyone there or have any connection to the place?
2: Well, I think you hit the nail on the head there, which is to say that there have been ongoing concerns about the conditions that people are returning to countries that they have no ties to, and in some cases, do not even know about. There were interviews with some nationals from Latin America who were sent to countries in Africa that they hadn't heard of, like Liberia. Now, what's tricky here is that we don't have a good sense of how many people we're talking about here. The Migration Policy Institute estimated that between January and December of 2025, there were about 15,000 people that had been deported to third countries. And I think in this conversation, you have been discussing how shrouded in secrecy all of this is, and that can also happen with who is being sent where and what conditions they're facing when they go there. And are they released when they go to that country, or are they held briefly in detention when they go to that country? These are all questions that have arisen because all of this and this push is so new. And I just want to briefly mention and step back here. Deportations are hard. They have been hard to do for multiple administrations. What the Trump administration is doing here is trying to work around that. There are countries who don't take back their citizens, or if they have criminal histories, won't take them back. And it has always been a challenge for ICE on what to do with them. And so these third countries are ways that the administration is trying to circumvent that. I will also note there's a population of people who have what we call withholding of removal. So they can't be deported to their home country for fear of persecution, death, or torture. And that has been a decision made by an immigration judge. But they can still be deportable. They can still be sent to another country. It is extremely rare in the past for the federal government to pursue that, but that is what this government is doing. And so as the administration is pushing its deportation agenda, it's also finding how difficult deportations are, and they're using these third country agreements to try to get people out of the country at great cost, which you covered with the senator, and at the same time trying to send a message, and this goes back to your question about conditions, to those here in the United States to leave on their own or face the potential of being sent to a far-flung country. And I will tell you, I have had conversations with people who have chosen to self-deport because of that fear that they could be sent somewhere that they have no ties to. That doesn't apply to everyone, but there have been conversations I've had with families where they have left on their own because of what they are seeing and for fear that suddenly they might find themselves in Africa or Asia.
1: We got this question from James, who says, what do these people do for money when they are deported to a place like Equatorial Guinea? Are they allowed to work, or are they held in prison and fed by their quote-unquote hosts? I mean, Meredith, what are the long-term prospects for people who are removed to these third countries?
3: It varies a bit by country, but overall, what we are seeing is that people are detained. They're detained indefinitely, and they are being refouled to the countries where they fled.
1: And refouled is a technical term. Just explain what that means.
3: Of course. Refouled means sending someone back to a country where they likely would face persecution or torture. And that is exactly what has happened to dozens of people who've been deported by the Trump administration to third countries. And the fact is that people who've been deported under these agreements have been tortured. Of about 60 who've been deported to Equatorial Guinea, about two dozen have been refouled. Almost all of those deported to Ghana and Sierra Leone, likely now in the hundreds, were also quickly refouled. Just last week on Friday, September 11th, as you heard Tutu Alicante describe at the beginning of the show, two individuals who were deported to Equatorial Guinea were kidnapped and tortured by Equatorial Guinean authorities. One of them is Ahmed Suleiman, 31 years old, whose parents brought him to the United States from Egypt when he was just a small child. The other is a man from Eritrea who came to the U.S. years ago as a child refugee and whose entire family lives in the United States. Now, this was in retaliation for speaking with reporters, and several witnesses describe the men being tied with ropes, having bags put over their heads, and being beaten in their heads, their backs, and ribs with police officers' elbows, knees, and guns. So this is just, and witnesses describe this as being the worst thing they have ever seen, and that it reminds them of images from the U.S. war in Iraq. So this is just an absolutely, you know, horrifying situation that continues to escalate. And you know, despite what the Trump administration says about its accountability or lack thereof in these incidents, they do have oversight powers. The U.S. Department does have oversight. The question is whether they are exercising that oversight as they should.
1: We got this email from Charles, who says, I was not going to write in today until your guest started with the name calling of the administration that people like myself voted for. I'm not sure which guest he's referring to, but regarding immigration and deportation, we have a right to protect our own cultural identity. I am sorry that people in other countries have it rough, but in the end, they are just not our responsibility. We have no duty whatsoever to take in millions of people from a pipeline that will never end. I apologize if my thoughts here come across as harsh, but I reflect millions of other Americans. Yael, I want to come to you on this, because what Charles is making an argument here that the United States has a right to protect a cultural identity, that the administration, that this is basically what Americans who voted for the Trump administration voted in support of. What's your response?
4: Well, I would say that the Trump administration here is doing what it promised to do, which is mass deportation. This is a deportation policy. And I think the thing that might be getting lost here is that many of the people who are being deported, as Meredith explained and as Priscilla mentioned, have already actually been granted protection. So it's not like we haven't, you know, millions of people are coming to the United States and we need to be closed because we don't have enough room for them, which is basically the argument that Stephen Miller has made about why the United States can't accept any more asylum seekers. First of all, we have a tradition of accepting asylum seekers, but we also, more importantly, have a prohibition. We have agreed to the Refugee Convention. We have acceded to that. We have on the U.S. books a prohibition against sending people back to persecution and torture. That is something that the United States has legally obliged itself to do, and that is what the Trump administration is violating. It is violating its obligation not to return people to places where they may suffer the kind of torture that Meredith described. So this policy is a deportation policy. It's not about letting people in. It's about kicking people out. And many of the people that we are kicking out are facing real harm.
1: Well, that takes us to this question from Janine, who says, isn't removing refugees and temporary protected status recipients to third countries human trafficking? What legal ramifications are applicable in these situations? What avenues do those who have been removed to third countries have to seek refugee status or some other immigration status in the third country or another country they may seek to immigrate to? These people seem to be in a very precarious gray area, and I worry for how vulnerable they are, especially in another country where they are not sovereign citizens and may not be able to obtain necessary documents to establish themselves in the third country. And Meredith, this is something we've touched on, but what would you say to Janine?
3: I agree with Janine's observation that this looks a lot like human trafficking, especially with the exchange of money for the purpose of sending vulnerable individuals who can't be sent back to their countries to these other countries instead, where they're being held against their will, where they're being subjected to torture, where they are being sent back to the countries they fled. This, you know, as the evidence continues to mount, as these third country deportations continue, we are really seeing the level of exploitation that those who are, you know, the victims of this policy are you know, being subjected to on a daily basis. So yes, as you know, as these deportations continue, it's hard to really not arrive at the conclusion that there is that trafficking is happening here, and that the United States has an enormous role in it.
1: We're speaking to immigration advocates Meredith Yoon and Yael Shocker. Also with us, CNN's immigration correspondent Priscilla Alvarez. I'm Jen White. 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Let's go back to our inbox.
5: My thoughts on third world immigrant deportation are the expenditure of millions and millions of dollars in bribe money to only temporarily house these migrants and leave them in a country where they have no hope or future is fiscally incorrect for American taxpayers and morally unsupportable, period.
1: Priscilla, Guyana is the latest country to strike a deal with the U.S. to accept deportees. What more do we know at this point about how the Trump administration is planning to expand on these deportations in the future? How many countries are we ultimately talking about that could become a part of this expansion?
2: Well, in my reporting and in talking to sources, what I hear often is that the White House, and in particular Stephen Miller, who is the architect of President Trump's immigration policies, has often pressed officials across government, that includes the Department of Homeland Security and the State Department, on their multi-agency calls on why countries aren't accepting more deportees as they also continue to strike more agreements. Now, the challenge has been over the course of the last year and change that sometimes they'll sign an agreement, but that country has not yet accepted deportees from the U.S., and there come the pressure points of trying to make that happen that falls on the agencies that are involved. There is no doubt here that this is a critical part of the Trump administration's agenda, not only in seeing it through and sending more people to far-flung countries, as well as signing more agreements with far-flung countries, but also to try to instill fear in the undocumented community in the United States and have them leave on their own. So there is no indication that this is ending anytime soon. They are continuing to maintain pressure on the countries that have already signed with the U.S. to accept deportees, but also are continually seeking out other countries who may jump on board. And, you know, in exchange, they may see benefits from the U.S. That is the sort of diplomatic talks that are really hard to break into to understand why countries are deciding to accept people from the United States. But I think the bottom line here is that it is such a key part of the mass deportation agenda, and the White House has continued to press agency officials to see it through.
1: Well, Yael, this is important to note that this isn't just a domestic story on U.S. immigration. This is an international story as well. How is the Trump administration's third country deportation campaign reshaping foreign policy more broadly?
4: Yes, it's really part of this sort of transactional foreign policy that the Trump administration is engaging with, where it is actually looking to countries, irrespective of human rights records, to sort of make these deals and using all the diplomatic tools in its toolkit to get these things done. And what that means is that these deals are such a priority for the Trump administration that it will say, well, you know, if you make this deal with me, autocratic, corrupt government, we will give you direct payment, as Senator Shaheen was mentioned. We'll also, given that the Trump administration has rolled back much of its foreign aid, it is now making aid part of that transactional diplomacy. You don't have any U.S. aid money coming your way? Well, if you make this deal, you'll get some. You don't want a higher tariff? You make this deal, you'll get some. You don't want a visa ban on your own nationals? Make this deal, we'll let your nationals come and do business in the United States. You want security assistance from us for your military? Do a deal with us. You want foreign U.S. investment in your economies? Do a deal with us. So it's making... It's sort of tying these deals into that kind of transactional foreign policy, which really undermines sort of pro-democracy foreign policy, pro-human rights foreign policy. It's sort of sidelining those in favor of this kind of foreign policy.
1: Priscilla, I, before we wrap up here, I want to hear where your reporting is headed. We heard from Senator Shaheen earlier how difficult it is for her as a senator to get information about this third country deportation campaign.
2: Candidly, it is also hard for reporters to understand what are the details of each of these agreements as they are made. We continue to ask sources about that and try to peel back the curtain here, but the administration and all my sources have made clear they are not going to stop this effort, and if anything, they will try to pick it up.
1: Well, we'll continue to follow this story. That's Priscilla Alvarez. She's a correspondent covering immigration for CNN. Also with us, Yael Shocker, the director for the Americas and Europe at the nonprofit Refugees International. She's also founder of the website tracker Third Country Deportation Watch. And Meredith Yoon. She's the litigation director at Asian Americans Advancing Justice Atlanta. That's a nonprofit legal advocacy group for Asian Americans in Georgia and the Southeast. Thanks to you all. Today's producer was Haley Blassingame. This program comes to you from WAMU, part of American University in Washington, distributed by NPR. I'm Jen White. Thanks for listening. We'll talk again tomorrow. This is 1A.

0: 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And from FJC, a foundation of donor-advised funds, working to maximize the impact of charitable giving and to create customized philanthropic solutions.
1: Last week, an Anthropic researcher shared his resignation in a post that's been viewed nearly 200 million times. He writes, "The people building AI earnestly believe that it could kill us all by the end of the decade. It's not a new idea, but now Congress is taking note and demanding action. The existential risk of AI and what we can do." Next time on 1A.
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3: As we approach the midterm elections, Russian interference is once again a wild card.
4: Russia has been running a 10-year-long covert warfare operation against the United States.
5: Author David Korn sees that continuing into November. I'm Carolyn Beeler.
3: And I'm Marco Werman. The Trump administration wants 4-year limits on student visas. Higher ed leaders say it makes no sense.
6: Most PhD students take 5 years, 6 years. If I were an international student, I would be hesitant to come to this country.
5: Cases of measles are on the rise globally.
7: Not vaccinating in some of these communities has become the cultural norm.
3: And it's dark, moody, and macabre in Berlin. That's the perfect opera.
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9: I actually found it quite festive.
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10: Live from NPR News in Washington, I'm Ryland Barton. Hundreds of people convened for an event called the Pro-Human Assembly in Washington, D.C. today to discuss the harms and risks brought about by artificial intelligence. They included people on opposite sides of the political spectrum, including Vermont Senator Bernie Sanders and conservative strategist Steve Bannon. NPR's Huo Jingnan was there.
11: In their respective speeches, both Sanders and Bannon blasted the billionaires that ran the AI companies for taking humanity down a dangerous path without the public having a say.
12: The people of this country must make the decisions about AI and not just a handful of oligarchs.
13: The American citizens are not going to be supplicants to the oligarchs anymore.
11: However, the two disagree on what exactly to do about the existential threats they say AI poses. Many speakers called for a pause on development of the most advanced AI and for international coordination. The American and the Chinese government so far have spoken out dismissing these ideas. Huo Jingnan, NPR News.
10: A scathing new report from the Department of Homeland Security's Inspector General's Office found that detainees at the immigration detention facility in Florida, known as Alligator Alcatraz, were subjected to a slew of poor living conditions, including being held in small metal enclosures. NPR's Vanessa Romo has more.
14: Findings revealed that 79 detainees were confined to metal cages with about 4 feet by 4 feet of floor space for up to 2 hours. Inspectors called it unprecedented among detention facilities and said they presented significant risk to detainees' health and safety. DHS's internal report also found detainees lacked clean drinking water, adequate food, and proper medical care. Showers were infested with bugs, and staff couldn't identify which detention standards they were expected to follow. The facility, which opened in 2025, shut down over the summer following a string of lawsuits. Vanessa Romo, NPR News.
10: The families of the 67 people killed in last year's mid-air collision over Washington, D.C. are pushing Congress and regulators for action. NPR's Joel Rose reports they joined lawmakers and safety investigators at a rally on Capitol Hill today.
15: Doug Lane lost his wife and son when an American Airlines regional jet collided with an Army Black Hawk helicopter last year. Lane joined with other victims' families calling on Congress and federal regulators to take action.
16: We can tell their stories, we can ask questions, we can push for answers, we can demand action, but we cannot do everybody else's work for them.
15: The families were joined by the head of the National Transportation Safety Board, which is pushing federal aviation regulators to do more. Congress is still deadlocked over competing safety proposals that passed the House and Senate, but Senator Ted Cruz said he hopes to pass a bill during the lame duck session after the midterm elections. Joel Rose, NPR News, Washington.
10: Major U.S. stock indexes slipped today as oil prices rose once again. The S&P 500 fell